Good evening. Welcome to In Session. I'm your host, Dr. Fadi Tawakk, and I'll be with you for the next hour here on Radio Hamra. Tonight, I wanted to talk about a concept related to how we avoid pain, or we think that avoiding pain is the best place to be, or the absence of pain is somehow happiness or the goal that we're supposed to seek. And I wanted to talk about it to describe an analogy that came to my mind related to this, but just this general theme to me is really important because I see it so often that people just think that the best position to be in is the one that feels the best, or at least feels the least bad, or removes the negative feeling. And it's an understandable position, or we can even call it a bias, because in general, it's going to be a good thing. If something hurts, it's not good to go towards it most of the time. If you cannot feel the pain, it's generally better, if you don't know anything else about the situation, to not feel pain compared to feeling pain. And that's also important to make this point, and I might bring it up later as well, that we want to be careful not to go to the other extreme, that it's definitely not that if you're feeling a pain, emotional pain that I'm going to talk about, that's necessarily always a good thing, or the more you feel, it's good, or if you feel it for longer, it's good, or anything like that. So I think we always are looking for black and white answers because those are easier to just deal with and live with and make things very simple. But most things in life are not black and white. And here's also another instance of that. So it's not that emotional pain is either good or bad. Feeling it for longer is good or bad. Anything like that. It's that we have to look a little bit more deeply to understand what's going on. But neither is it to say that feeling it, you know, not feeling it is a good thing either, which is, I think, a bias that I see and hear a lot. I think it's a general bias. People have that. And also one that gets amplified or put into overdrive with what's out there in pop psychology, what people are looking for. Because what we see on social media in general, but just with pop psychology, often it's trying to give people quick fixes of what they want. Not necessarily what's the truth, not necessarily what's going to help people the most in the long run, but what people want to feel in the short term and what's going to make them want to come back. And taking away people's pain or trying to make it disappear or telling them that's possible, that's something that almost anyone's going to feel is pleasant and favorable and will draw them towards you, especially when they're feeling down. So as I was saying, it's an understandable position to have. If something hurts, you want to go away from it. That is actually what pain does. It makes us withdraw or go away from whatever it is that's causing pain. You know, a very simple analogy, you put your hand on a hot stove, it hurts. As soon as it hurts, even really before you can process it consciously, you pull your hand away because of that pain. So again, pain serves a positive purpose in the sense of making us avoid things that are bad for us. But we also know that pain can be part of growth. And going to another black and white, it doesn't mean all pain is growth, but pain is a part of growth. Or we could say that growth almost never, you know, I try to be not absolute, but it really is close to all, to never, but almost never happens without some kind of pain or at least discomfort, mild at the minimum, but sometimes even more. So let me give you an analogy. Someone goes through a breakup and it hurts. And really, I mean, I don't like to use should a lot, but I think it should hurt if you're going through a breakup after a lengthy relationship, because there should have been some type of attachment formed, emotional attachment formed to your partner. And when you end that, it should hurt to have to detach, almost tear that apart. You're attached and you have to rip it apart. It doesn't just smoothly and gently fall apart. It's a painful thing. And because of this type of bias that we have, most people would think that the best thing is for the person going through the breakup to no longer be sad as soon as possible, or as quickly as possible. Or if there's two people going through a breakup, there's almost a sense that the one who's the least sad or gets happier again the quickest, they kind of win the breakup, or they're doing better than the person who's still sad about it. And again, this is not to say that if you're sad longer, you're definitely doing something right or good or that's better. But to come from that position that less sadness is always beneficial or a good thing, it to me is a very dangerous
type of mindset to have, and hurts us a lot. And so because of this, if you talk to a friend, our thought is generally, if they're sad about something, again, we'll just use this breakup example. Our thought is generally, how do I make you feel better the fastest? And if I did make you feel better, I've done something good. And if I didn't, maybe I've even failed or not succeeded, or I might even blame you. Well, I gave you good advice, you're just not taking it, right? So we have this very clear bias that the better thing is to no longer be in any kind of pain or sadness, no matter how soon it is afterwards. And so I've seen people give, you know, reasoning why they're not sad about something. And the reasoning can be so bogus, even immoral, you know, just doesn't make sense, you know, for so many reasons. But most people's reaction to it, if they, you know, you say, oh, you know, I went through this breakup, but I thought, you know, and you say something that doesn't make sense, people will generally like, okay, well, if you're feeling good now, then it must have been right. I guess that's okay. Whatever got you there, whatever got you to the position of no longer being in pain, it's a good thing, because, you know, the ends justify the means. So if you're here and there's no pain, then that's good. And so people think, whatever advice I can give you, try to convince you, oh, are you feeling guilty about something? Okay, let me convince you that you shouldn't feel guilty. You know, even to the point where people say guilt is a waste of emotion or a waste of time to feel guilty, which I think is nonsense and actually a recipe to become a psychopath if it were that easy. But if you really could do it, it could help you become someone who doesn't care about, you know, hurting people, has no remorse. That's not a good place to be. So, you know, but the feeling is, if I can remove your guilt, I'm helping you. And people will want that. You know, you feel guilty. Oh, this doesn't feel good. If someone can kind of convince me that maybe it's not my fault, maybe I didn't really hurt them, you know, we say all sorts of things. We'll say, oh, you know what? I mean, that is funny, maybe what I'm saying today about people growing, but maybe you're going to help them grow. And so even if you hurt them, maybe that's a good thing. Now, I'm not trying to say that anytime someone feels guilty, there always, you know, is a reason for them to feel guilty. Often people will feel guilty and for things that aren't their responsibility at all, or too much guilt for something they did, or something that's very natural, or something that was an accident, or so many things. So again, making it very clear that there's always nuance to these things. It's not black or white, that if you feel guilty, you definitely should and definitely did something wrong. Of course not. But to think that if you feel guilty, no matter what the circumstances, no matter what's going on, the best possible thing is for you to not feel guilty anymore and to make that guilt disappear. I don't agree with that, because sometimes we do something bad, wrong, something that, you know, that isn't aligning with our values, who we are, who we want to be. And it's quite healthy to feel guilty and feel bad about that, and to work through that guilt to get to a better place, rather than try to skip over that and just try to remove the guilt whatever way we can. So I'm just constantly seeing this, you know, people's you know, social media posts and just in conversation in general, these people that are trying to convince you don't need to feel bad. And people love it. They eat it up. They, you know, are seeking that. And I think it's a very, very unfortunate thing. So, you know, if your friend goes through a breakup, you know, I've used the analogy of almost like homeostasis. You're trying to bring them back. It's understandable. You hear that they're sad and down and feeling, you know, not good. And your instinct or reaction is to try to pull them out of it. And I'm not saying, again, not to try to help them feel better in some ways, not to help them, you know, feel, you know, console them so at least they can manage what they're going through. So, you know, trying to remove their pain completely or tell them they don't need to be sad about it. But, you know, you definitely want to support them through it. But we have to be mindful of this strong urge, which we almost all have, to just take away the pain if we can. Can I convince them? You know, people even say, oh, you know, I really said, I came up with some good points for why they shouldn't be sad. Oh, you don't need to be sad. You know, most relationships don't work out anyway. Or, you know, oh, if you ended it, why are you sad? You shouldn't be sad about it. You ended it, so you should be happy. Or you're going to find someone better. Or you're going to, this, you know, making false kind of empty promises. Like, you don't know if they're going to find someone better. And that's not even really the issue here. But, you know, we just say things, oh, you're definitely going to find someone. I know it. You know, I just hear people saying so many things that I get it. It's, in a way, well-intentioned, but I don't like it. To me, actually, never feels good when people give this kind of advice. It's like, oh, I know the person, the man or the woman of your dreams is just around the corner waiting for you. I know it. I just feel it. You know, I can, you know, this is what had to happen. And we don't know. No one knows. I mean, yes, we want to be hopeful. We want to try to be
open to it, but you know, this kind of like for sure it's going to work out is comforting, but to me it's a false comfort and a false hope. Doesn't mean it's not going to happen, but just it's got a guarantee is just something we say and maybe someone believes just because they don't want to feel bad anymore, they don't want to feel sad. But and how realistic is it, how important is it for someone to take that in, to internalize that? So I hope as you're listening, maybe you already have thought about this many times before and you're kind of very aware of it. But either way, I hope you know you kind of like recognize this tendency in yourself and others. Because I said it's even I have this, you know, I'm talking about it even as a therapist where we try to process negative feelings, try not to skip over them. I still can feel this strongly, especially in you know different situations. It might not always be there for everyone every time, but you definitely will feel it because it's just that's the pull. Someone feels bad, let's make them feel better, which is itself a I think a positive or healthy mindset, but you want to go a little bit deeper and try to recognize what's going on here. So it's not, again, they want to push people into their sad feeling or make them feel worse. But I do think when someone is feeling a bad feeling, you're going to have this reaction of like, oh, let me make that feeling good. Let me, you know, somehow cheer them up or convince them they don't need to be sad, mad, whatever the feeling is. You know, pause and ask yourself, you know, what's going on here? Can there be some value to this feeling? Could there be even something healthy about this feeling? You know, if you have a healthy body, it should feel pain. So, you know, if someone slams your arm with a bat, you should feel pain. If you don't, there's actually something concerning. So sometimes when you have a negative emotional response or negative emotion, it's a sign of health, a sign of a responsive emotional body, just like you can have, you should have a responsive physical body. You know, someone gets whacked in the leg with a metal rod and just like doesn't say anything or feel anything, that means something's probably wrong there. You know, there's some kind of nerve damage or something's going on that's not happening. So if someone tells you, I did something, you know, that hurt someone, and now, what I would say is here gets back to that nuance where it doesn't mean maybe their degree you might not agree with. And that's something. So you could tell them like, I can get that you feel bad about what you did, but how bad you feel. So I get that. So I'm not, you know, again, saying to never try to help someone feel less or take away the bad feeling. As a therapist, I also see lots of people who feel it's, you know, in my perspective, way too guilty about something that happened or something that they did. And so I'm not trying to tell them, oh, what you did was even wrong at all, or guilt is a waste of emotion, but I will try to get them to see, you know, that maybe they're taking on way too much responsibility here. You know, even if they did something wrong, maybe there is too much of it. So again, it's not to say we never help someone reduce a negative feeling, but we definitely don't want to make that the goal or to think that no matter what, that's the right thing to do, no matter what we're saying or how we get them there. It's a little bit more complex than that. And that's kind of, you know, what I'm saying here. So, you know, if someone says they're feeling bad, you know, I can say, oh yeah, you should feel bad. You're a bad person. You know, that's actually more about shame than even guilt or embarrassment or feeling bad. But, you know, I say, okay, I can get that you might even feel bad. You know, I can see that. That probably wasn't something, you know, you'd like to do or you want to do again, or the kind of person you want to be, you know, to do that thing. To me, that's actually even like a compliment to give someone, if, you know, obviously it's genuine that you say, look, I get that. Like, you're not, you know, I know you're not the kind of person that wants to hurt people like that or to say something disrespectful or whatever it is that you did. So I get that. Now, again, you might help them not spiral into guilt where they're just, oh, I'm a horrible person. I'm the worst person in the world. They're going, you know, to shame. Shame doesn't actually help us grow ever. We get just stuck in a shame cycle. I've been to this before. I know it was Andrea Gibson. I think that's their name. But in the poem, I remember they said something like shame is, something about shame being lazy or the laziest emotion, the laziest something. And it's kind of striking because it's almost like judging or shaming people who are already feeling shameful. But I think there's something very valuable there because when we feel shameful, because we feel so horrible and it feels like it's so much at the core of who we are, we don't even work on the issue. So if you, you know, feel ashamed of how your house looks, you're not going to try to clean up your house. You're going to feel like you're a horrible person and you try to make sure no one sees it ever and avoid that. So shame, unfortunately, actually does, it doesn't motivate change. It makes us think, you know, we're just unchangeable or, you know, there's still hope in change. So we don't even do it.
But so again, if someone is telling you they're feeling bad about something, guilty about something they did, for example, as I was sharing this example right now, I actually find it quite meaningful to not just pause, oh, that's that. Oh, it doesn't matter. Everyone does that. But, the things that might come up to say, oh, they probably don't care, or they're okay, or don't worry about it. They're too sad. Things that we might say to just like remove their guilt. But to me, again, if it's genuine, I think a very kind thing to say to someone, even though it might not make them feel so much better in the moment, is, yeah, I can get how you feel bad about what you did there, because I know that's not the kind of person that you are and who you'd like to be. And so we're giving them that compliment of, this is not who you regularly are. And we all have done bad things. So I think that is true. And we shouldn't, judge ourselves or judge anyone else based on the worst thing they've ever done or the worst things they've ever done, because we've all, come to those actions. And eventually we want to get to that point of having compassion for ourselves, and we might have done something we don't feel good about or something we think is bad, but we don't have to judge ourselves endlessly or, feel shameful. But again, when you feel that urge to give someone the quick advice that, they shouldn't feel bad at all, I hope you'll pause a bit and think about, maybe there could be some value in this, or maybe there's something even healthy about this bad feeling, and there can be some learning and growth within this that we don't want to just skip over or remove, that actually would be very, very beneficial. So after the break, I'll continue on this theme of how, although we have a tendency to try to make negative feelings disappear, we want to be careful not to just approach ourselves and other people with that mindset. Let's go to our first commercial break. We'll be right back.

So continuing on the theme that pain is not necessarily a bad thing, or the idea that if you don't feel any pain or bad feeling at all, that is a good thing no matter what that gets you there, or if you don't feel it at all in the first place. And I was saying, you know, this comes when we're giving advice to someone, who should recognize that. And if we're going through it ourselves, and this is maybe a lot of, you know, a little bit on this, the concept that comes up a lot. And to me, a concept or characteristic that is the biggest indicator of mental health, or at least one of the biggest to me, is distress tolerance. It's what they call frustration tolerance. I prefer distress because it's not just, you know, frustration almost connects to just about frustration, but just essentially, how capable are you of tolerating not feeling good? Which sometimes is you know, almost sounds counterintuitive when we're thinking of mental health, or, you know, some of the, like, happiness. How could being good at feeling bad be a good thing, or be a sign of mental health, or a sign of happiness? Well, the reason that's the case is that being human, really being just alive, but being human, is it will involve feeling bad sometimes. I mean, not only that, you know, being human and living a good life will involve sometimes putting yourself, or often even putting yourself, in positions and situations that don't feel good, because that's what's going to lead to growth and meaning and important things in life. So, and life's ups and downs will hit all of us, you know, physically, emotionally, all sorts of ways, just things happening to us, having good days, bad days, all those kinds of things are just inevitably part of being human. And the better we are able to tolerate not feeling good, the better we can go through life. Because when, you know, let's say sadness hits us, rather than, you know, thinking this is horrible, I have to get away from this, I have to run away from this, this means something bad is happening, I should do anything to make myself feel better, from, you know, drugs, alcohol, you know, connecting or doing something with someone else, shopping, whatever it is, getting some bedding, doing something to get some excitement, you feel like you can tolerate it. You won't jump to those more extreme or quick fix type of solutions. So it's actually a big sign of health that when that pain comes, you can tolerate it. You know, for some people, it almost could feel like you're holding your head underwater. And so you're just trying to get back up to the surface, no matter what the cost. You know, if you really feel like you're drowning, then it doesn't matter what you have to do to get yourself, you know, breathing again, get yourself above water, you'll do anything, and you'll, you know, ask for help from anyone and take, you know, whatever it might be just to get you there. And so for a lot of people, that's how feeling bad can feel. You know, it feels so scary, so intense, that there's a sense that you should do anything it takes to get away from that. And so parents can have this feeling themselves, and then they pass that on to their kids. And so we see this, you know, the kid is crying, or baby or kid is upset, and the parent can't tolerate it. They don't have that tolerance for it. And they react with, you know, extremely, you know, with the intensity of, oh, what do we do? Okay, let's give the kid anything. Let's do whatever we have to do. They're freaking out because, I suppose, use this analogy of crisis with, you know, C-R-Y-S-I-S. It's like anytime someone is crying, it's a crisis. You know, it's like this is just, no matter what you have to do, end it. You know, if you have to give the kid something that you don't usually give them, give it to them. If you have to, you know, change their routine, break the rules, do whatever it is, just do whatever you have to do. Give them, you know, food, give them something just to get them to stop crying. And even there, you know, the feeling is, if I just get my kid to stop crying, that has to have been a good thing no matter what I did, which maybe I'll talk about in a minute too. But just kind of finishing this theme of frustration tolerance, that's not a good thing, because now the kid internalizes the same feeling that, first of all, when I feel bad, it makes the people around me feel really bad. You know, mom and dad are going crazy or seeming really, really unhappy. So that's not good. I should try to hide that. And unfortunately, I'm going to learn that I can't hide it always, or I can't not feel those ways. And so I can feel even shameful about those feelings. But you'll learn that these are really bad things. These feelings are not good. When they come up, it's really scary. When they come up, you got to do whatever it takes to just get rid of them. You know, you don't want to share them with other people because they're not going to like that. They're going to feel bad if they, you know, see you feeling that way and have to deal with it. So you learn some really, really bad things if you can't tolerate feeling bad.
And so there's a difference between wanting to feel bad, and you know, same thing with the parents, is obviously not that you want your kid to be sad or upset or not feel good, but you understand it's going to come up and you can tolerate it. That's the important piece. So it's not that you want it. That would be a really bad thing if you want your kid to feel bad. But even though you love them, you understand that that's going to happen. Things will make them feel bad, and you try to get them to see that it's okay when those things happen. You know, I've worked with families and, you know, there's a sense of, well, do you think I want my kid to be depressed or sad? It's like, of course not. I know not. That's not the case. But if you then convey the message that, you know, I almost don't want to even know if you are feeling that way. The analogy that comes to my mind is if, you know, your child had a cold, I don't think most parents say, I want you to hide that from me. So, you know, go cough in the bathroom, pretend like you're okay. Don't show any of the symptoms to me. Just, of course, you know, the same thing. Does anyone want their kid to be sick? Of course not. But if your kid is sick, you definitely want to know, right? You'd want to be aware to be able to help them, be there for them, take care of them, nurture them, even make, you know, adjustments. Okay, they're sick. Maybe we won't go here or there. Let them rest more. Make sure they don't make other people sick. So you'd want to know. Similarly, we have to be able to tolerate them emotionally not feeling good, so that we can, you know, let them tell us those things too, that they're not feeling good, and we can handle that and, you know, and show them that. So to me, a huge gift parents can give to their children is to is this tolerance for negative feelings, this distress tolerance, that I'm okay when you feel not okay. Not like I don't care. Of course I care, and I don't feel, you know, it makes me feel something if you're not feeling okay, but I can handle that feeling. You know, this is always this concept of being a container, that you can hold on to your own feelings so much that you can also try to hold on to some of their feelings too. Because if I want to be there for someone emotionally, I can't do that if my own emotions are spilling out of me. You know, I can't help contain their feelings. So as a parent, you have to be able to feel your feelings, but be able to contain them, even about your child being upset or sad or, you know, crying or whatever it might be. That's the only way you can emotionally be there for them. And hopefully pass that on to them by them seeing your calm, your presence, your ability to handle what they're feeling. They learn that they too can handle their negative emotions. Yes, they don't feel good. The feeling doesn't feel good, but it doesn't last forever. All feelings come and they go. Some might last longer for sure. Some might feel more intense and that could be tough, but you know, your feeling won't be there forever. And so your feeling is not some bad, scary thing. It's just a thing, a part of life. Sometimes we feel good, sometimes we feel bad, and different feelings come up, we can deal with all of them. So to me, that's a huge thing that parents can give to their kids, and to be aware of that. How much, it's something I ask my patients, ask clients a lot, the sense of, you know, even sometimes I'll to just put it in an easier way, what would it feel like, or if you think as a young kid, to go cry to your mom and to your dad, you know, individually, just to kind of see the different types of feelings that come up. And sometimes it's that, oh, I could never go cry to my mom, my dad, ever. Oh, I would be too scared to, or I think they'd freak out. I think they'd, you know, maybe they'd make me feel bad. Maybe they would, like, you know, not want to talk to you, whatever it is. Like, lots of things come up. For many people, just this thought of going to your parent with, you know, this emotional need or some emotions feels very scary. It doesn't feel comfortable at all. And you should think as a parent, you don't want that. Again, you don't want your child to feel bad, but you want for them to be able to come to you when they feel bad and to not feel like they have to hide that or cover that up or make sure you never see it because you don't want to see it or can't handle seeing that. So, you know, something important to think about there when it comes to being there for your kids or how you can help them. You know, one thing I could say on top of that is sometimes you think, well, I want to make my kids happy. That is the one of the things most people or parents will say, which is understandable. We have to remember that happy doesn't mean absence of sadness or absence of negative feelings. Feeling good, having a good life will include the negative feelings too. But if we have this sense that if my child is ever sad or upset, that means I'm being a bad parent, that means they're unhappy, that's not true. And really, as I was talking about this theme, you know, as parents and, you know, the stress tolerance and the idea that sometimes feeling bad can be good. What we're doing is we're kind of almost being stuck in the baby phase. Because when you have a baby, an infant, yeah, when they're crying,
essentially you do want to just take away that pain. And there's usually a pain of, okay, I'm hungry, I'm wet, I need to sleep, I need comfort. Some, you know, very clear type of mostly physical, we can say, yes, some of it is also emotional too, kind of being held and those things. So there definitely is that as well. But there's generally this very clear sense of the pain does need to be removed. That is good for them to just take away that pain, and you know, initially, especially when they're very, very young, you know, there's no need to teach them to tolerate or anything like that. As they get older, yes, then, you know, that changes. And that's when I think it starts to get hard, is that when you have a baby, yes, it's very, very hard to meet all those needs. So I said, no one decides you think you're meeting all those needs, but the baby's still crying, so it doesn't mean it's easy. But there is a simplicity of, okay, whatever my baby is experiencing, my job is to just try to take that pain, discomfort, whatever it is, away and make them feel okay. But unfortunately, what we do is we carry this over and think this is just the default position for all of life. As parents to our kids and even with ourselves, there can be some of the sense that feeling bad is always bad. You know, we should always make sure we feel good and take away those bad feelings. So you have a five-year-old child and we can still have that thought that they should never feel bad. Or whatever's feeling, making them feel bad, we take that away. Oh, you don't like a kid at your school, we're switching your class. You don't like this, we're taking that away. Oh, you don't like what's going on here? Let's just, you know, remove that negative feeling, whatever the obstacle is or whatever it is that makes you feel bad. Let's either take it away or give you what you want to make you not feel bad anymore. But this is not helpful for your child to live like that, to just run away from bad feelings and think they're always a bad thing, to run away from things that make them feel bad or uncomfortable. You know, they don't feel good about a kid in their class. Rather than just let's switch your class, switch your school, the best thing you do is to talk with your child and try to figure out how to work through what's going on. You know, at different ages and different, you know, times, they might need more support.

0: this is the last thing on this topic. So I wanted to share the analogy I was going to share at the top of the show to kind of explain what I'm talking about here, another way of thinking about it. You know, the way this, as I was saying, something hit me sometime this week, this feeling of, you know, always wanting to not feel bad and not feel pain and thinking that's a good thing. Oh, you went through a breakup and you're not sad. That's good. You know, even like a family member died and you're already okay with it. You're so strong. You're not sad. You're not upset. That's good. You know, this happened. You don't feel guilty. That's great. Whatever it is, or even, you know, something's happening in the world and you find a way to justify it being okay. And you don't feel sad or bad about it, or you know, feel any compassion for those people. Even let's say you might have compassion, but you don't feel bad at all. We always have this sense that if you don't feel bad, that must be good. And the analogy I'm seeing is if you exercise, if you go work out at the gym, and then I see you the next day and you say, oh, I'm feeling kind of sore, I'm good to probably say, oh, that's good. You had a good workout if you're feeling sore. The absence of that pain wouldn't actually be a good sign. If I said, oh, I don't feel sore at all, that's not always a bad thing. You know, these things are complicated, but just thinking of the, you know, making it in some ways oversimplified or just simplifying for the analogy, in the sense that not feeling pain isn't always a good thing. You actually would likely say, oh, you know, as I said, if you're feeling sore, that is a sign that you worked out hard. You gave yourself a good workout and that's actually great, you know, that you're feeling sore. And we wouldn't want to just like make that soreness disappear and make it go away, or, you know, wouldn't be better if you never had it. This is actually a sign of you growing. And I think emotionally, the same type of principle can apply. If you go through a breakup, I even said this before, I hope that, you know, for anyone listening, when you go through a breakup, you do feel sad. To me, that is a sign of a few good things. One, that you were in a relationship you actually cared about. Two, that you actually put yourself or put, you know, your heart and your vulnerability on the line at some level in this relationship. You let yourself get attached to someone. And when it ends, you had a relationship that you cared about and someone you cared about in your life, that it hurts to go through that breakup. So to me, feeling sad after a breakup would be a healthy sign. Again, being aware of the extremes, it doesn't mean if you're, no matter how sad you are, you know, if it was a 2-week relationship and you're devastated to the point where, you know, you're so depressed for months and months and months, I'm not saying that's a good sign or you're doing something right. So again, we want to be careful not to go to the extremes or to just think it's black and white, that if I'm saying that somebody's pain is good, that means it's always good. No, that's obviously not going to be true. But this mindset that it's always better to not feel pain, or the faster that pain is removed, to me is not the right way to think about these things. And I've even seen this with research that's done, you know, at universities, and they've looked at things like breakup or grief and how quickly is the person okay, or, you know, how quickly does the person report that their mood is back to normal or as good as it was before or higher or whatever it is. You know, often that's the way they measure good healing or, you know, good grief or good, you know, whatever you want to call it, doing well after a breakup, is how quickly was the person no longer sad or feeling good. And again, I can get that. It's not to say that's nothing. That can have value. And as I was saying, these things are not black and white, and people could get extremely depressed after going through something really hard, and that could you know, hurt them and how they take care of themselves in so many ways, including to the point of possibly harming themselves. So I'm not saying there's no value in, you know, making people feel better, or that it's always good to feel bad, or that there's no risks to feeling bad, or that it's always, you know, this good thing. That would be, I think, irresponsible to make that kind of a claim, and I definitely don't. But the idea that people going through a breakup, we should always want to see how quickly they feel good again as being, you know, a sign of strength or the beneficial thing, to me, it is not necessarily the best way to look at these things, or it's more complex than that. Yes, you know, how much negative emotion, how does that change, evolve, would be something to look at, but there's other things to look at too. And so, you know, this analogy of, you know, if you don't feel sore, that's not a good thing necessarily, and sometimes feeling sore after going through a workout is a sign of something good. Feeling emotionally sore after life experiences can also be a sign of that you're growing, or that growth can happen here. And that can be really important. And that's something else that we can miss if we think that the only goal is to remove the negative feelings. You know, you're sad after a breakup. Let's just get rid of the sadness. I think that's a really bad mindset to have. To begin with, you know, going through sadness itself can be learning and growing. I mean, it obviously can make us connect to other people's pain more, something I've talked about a lot, so we can become more empathic and have more capacity to have compassion and concern and care and empathy for other people. But just going through it ourselves, we experience different things. We connect to ourselves in certain ways that we can't always do unless we experience those types of things. So even there can be, not just in this romanticized way that feeling sad is so good or anything like that, but there are definitely things we learn and grow through the experience of pain and emotional feelings. But also, you know, this notion of, let's just, you know, remove the pain as quickly as possible. You go through a breakup, oh, you know, forget about it, move on, don't think about it, you know, be with someone else or do something else or do drugs or drink or whatever it is, you know, that we might do to try to quickly take that pain away. To me, another huge problem with that type of approach is we're going to skip over all the potential learning that could come through this experience. You know, the breakup might be a great analogy for this or example for this, because there's a lot we can learn through breakups, you know. From beginning to end, how did I choose this person, you know, that I was with? How did I choose to even make it something? You know, we started dating, and, you know, how did I make it go from, or be part of the process, you know, with another person, to go from just, you know, something casual to something more serious or whatever it is? What did I do during the relationship that I feel good, bad about? All those kinds of things, not just, you know, bad if it didn't work out. Maybe there's good things. What do I think about the person I chose and what's good, bad there? You know, were there qualities that I liked about them that I wanted a future partner, qualities I don't want? Are there red flags that I seem to ignore and that I want to be aware of? Maybe there's some reason why I ignored them. Was this person like my, you know, mom, dad, people from my past? And maybe there's something I was getting close to and, you know, or trying to get close to from my past or reconnect with, or all those kinds of things. And then how did the relationship go? What was my part in that? You know, was it toxic? Was it good? How did we handle conflict? You know, disagreements? Like, how was that? And also, you know, depending on, you know, you could have been the one who initiated the breakup or been part of it, whatever it is. But, you know, did I ignore problems for too long? Did I stay in it for too long? You know, I think so many people have had the experience of staying in a relationship way too long, or realizing that, you know, they were both avoiding talking about things, really facing the reality that it wasn't working out. And so they, you know, stayed together much longer than they should have. Or, you know, maybe I ended things and I made a mistake. Obviously, that'd be a very painful, regretful feeling to have. But if it's the truth, you wouldn't want to ignore that, because you can learn from that. You know, maybe you avoided the closeness, avoided that this could become the real thing. All sorts of things. I mean, you know, I kind of almost went into a lot of detail there. But to me, it's just to give you a glimpse of, in my opinion, how much we can learn from our significant life experiences, especially relationships, but that we would skip over if we try to just remove all the bad feelings or just make ourselves feel okay and move on. You know, the idea of moving on being the goal, being happy again being the goal, dating someone new being the goal. I think those are shallow, or at least limited, goals to have, or can definitely be short-sighted and not as full or give you the full picture as would be the case if you were to really go into all the feelings that are coming up for you. And it wouldn't just be sadness. There could be guilt. There could be relief. Maybe, you know, all sorts of stuff could come up for you that you want to be in touch with. But if you try to avoid the bad feelings, you won't let yourself feel even the complexity of things. You'd think the only goal is to get rid of anything that doesn't feel good and come to some kind of a positive conclusion. I kind of alluded to it at some point earlier today. Another manifestation of this that I see is the way that people respond to what happens in the world. That, you know, we hear about some kind of tragedy, whether it's something new, something that's ongoing, some, you know, I just saw some footage of this earthquake in Colombia, and it looked really, really horrible. So I'm hoping the best for the people there. I really don't know almost anything. I just saw headlines and, you know, some images. So I'll have to see more of what is going on, what the damage is, and, you know, the lives, hopefully not lives lost, but what you know, the human toll, or the toll is taken on human beings there in Colombia. But the way we respond to what's going on in the world, we often can have the same type of mindset that if, you know, something's happening and then someone gives us their reason of like, oh, you know, I thought about the children suffering here and whatever the, you know, situation is. I thought, you know, some kids just, not everyone can have everything, you know, or maybe that's going to make these kids tougher. Or, oh, yeah, if those people are facing that problem, you know, and then their kids are having those problems, oh, you know, those parents made a mistake and that's just what happens. And I mean, to me, these are very immature as far as their logic, even, I would say, you know, that, you know, for example, that the kids are suffering. Because I hear this a lot, even kids in America, we have children facing homelessness in a country like the United States, which is a very wealthy country, which to me is just outrageous. It's not acceptable and does not have to be, should not be that way at all. But people can just say, oh, you know, the parents, they shouldn't have had the kids. The parents, they're making bad decisions. But I mean, how can you justify a child suffering in some way? I mean, can you really think they're in any way responsible for what they go through? Also, you know, just assuming that people in poverty all choose to be that way or made bad choices is also not reflective of the reality. But I think we can make an even, in a simpler argument, when we look at the children who are suffering, that it's really hard, I think, to justify that they're suffering or that they in any way deserve to be suffering or are responsible or to blame for their suffering. I think that's just, you know, ridiculous. But if you hear someone say this, they say, yeah, you know, I saw some kids that were on the street and I got sad for a little bit, but then I told myself, you know what? And they give one of these kind of explanations. Most people, most time will say, oh, okay, oh, good. Because there is this sense that if you now feel okay, if you no longer feel sad, if you're at the position of not being in pain, then that's a good thing. You did a good thing. Whatever it was, again, the ends justify the means. So whatever kind of mental and emotional gymnastics you had to go through to get yourself to this position, if you're feeling good now, I'm not going to mess with that. And you did a good thing. Maybe I can hopefully do that. We might even look to that. But I always think that if you see human suffering, the healthy response is to feel bad, to feel pain, to feel upset about it, and then to feel compassion for those victims or whoever is going through that suffering. That is the healthier position, even though it doesn't feel as good as, you know, justifying it some way or, you know, coming up with some kind of explanation that makes their suffering okay or their fault or something you don't need to feel bad about. You know, the analogy I really like for this is if you walk into a smoke-filled room, you should cough or have it affects your breathing in a way that doesn't feel good. But if you are a, someone who's addicted to smoking, you might not have that reaction. You know, you can walk into a room full of cigarette smoke and it actually will feel good for you, or you'll feel, a good feeling and might not cough or have a reaction. But that's a sign of lack of health. It's not a sign of strength. It's a sign of addiction that you've gotten your body addicted to some hazardous chemical to the point that, you know, not having it makes you feel bad, and it's feeling, you know, being in contact with it actually feels quite good, enjoyable, and not painful. But a healthy response to that toxic, substance is, you know, eyes watering, coughing, whatever it might be, but rejecting it, pushing it away. And so I think also when we see negative things happening in the world, although it can be tough because if we're being real, there is always suffering going on in the world. And that can bring up its own, I think, challenges really. There are challenges of how do you balance being connected to the pain of the world, doing something about it, which is very important. And then also at the same time, living your own life, or, you know, I don't think maybe you have to even split them as separate things. That should be part of your life. But there is some sense that at times you have to be able to not only think about the problems of the world and focus on, you know, the problems of your own life or the problems of the people that you have to care about and take care of. You know, as a parent, I could feel that where I could connect to the world and think about things and feel things, but I have to be able to be there for my son too. I can't ignore that. That is my absolute responsibility to be there. But I do think we want to be aware of this tendency to think that no pain is the best position, to think of removing, reducing our own or someone else's pain is always a good thing when we're talking about our feelings, and how this is often a very unhealthy thing. That it could take us to places that are, I would say, you know, immoral even, when it comes to, you know, looking at things around the world, but also takes away our own ability to experience life, to experience the good things of life, and also to grow through the experiences of our life. So feeling bad is definitely not always a good thing, but we want to make sure you don't always think that it's a bad thing either. Sometimes that pain is kind of like an emotional soreness that is where the growth happens if we go into it and not just avoid it or try to numb ourselves away from it. All right, that brings us to the end of tonight's show. A big thank you to Razolin Studio. 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

0: Good afternoon. Welcome to In Session. I'm your host, Dr. Fadi Talakman. I'll be with you for the next 2 hours here on Radio Amra. Wanted to talk about something I experienced lately, and so it's going to bring up some related topics, even about language acquisition, how humans are primed for it or very much ready to learn, speak, and understand spoken language. Also the experience of when you have a child and seeing things or trying to see things through their fresh eyes where everything is new, and also enjoying that and also trying to teach them things or teach them about the world in whatever ways you can, including language. So I'll share the experience that was quite eye-opening that made me think about all of these things. So our son Keon is actually today 14 months old, just over a year old. And, so he's made some sounds or words. His first word was goal, which people say he's definitely your son because I love watching soccer. So that was his first word, and a word he still says a lot. But he also now is saying some other words, mom. Baba, he kind of says, but he also calls babies Baba. I think he can't say baby, but so he's trying, he is definitely saying some words and showing us he's paying more attention to the words, and he's mimicking us in lots of ways, including trying to copy what we say. So it's really been fun and fascinating seeing this stage and this part of his development. I'm always been talking to him since he was born. Part of the Halakhi genes, probably, we just talk a lot. But I was always talking to him, narrating what's going on, telling him things, and doing it even more now, sometimes focused, where I try to emphasize a word, or you just say, oh, that's a dog, or that's a bird, or something like that. And so, you're trying to teach them both language and also how to identify things, lots of things with that. And sometimes when I'm, telling him things, it feels kind of obvious, not obvious, but I think, he should be able to get it. I'm saying, oh, that's a dog. And I'm pointing to the dog. And lately he's been very interested in them. And it feels like, okay, all of it should make sense. I'm saying that's a dog. And, he should know that dog is the object, or, the thing that I'm pointing at, this living being that's, walking around, that he thinks is cute. It feels like it makes sense, and that it should be in some ways easy for him to pick up, or, at least to kind of get what I'm saying. But what was fascinating for me, doing all this, and then my wife speaks two languages that I don't, Kurdish and Danish. And so she'll talk to Keon in both, but it was an experience of her talking to him in Danish, where, she was saying something to him, like they were interacting in some way, and she was saying something, and I couldn't at all understand what she was saying to him. And then I had this experience thinking, oh, he must be so lost. Like, what is she saying? Or how are these sounds? What are they, what does that mean? Or what could it be meaning? And then it hit me, kind of this very self-centered way we can see the world. Well, of course, when I'm talking in English or Persian, it's the same thing. It's also just sounds that are random sounds, especially to him, if he, he hasn't heard them, or he's just heard them from us, but it's the same thing. And so it was very eye-opening, that moment of, language, when you don't know it, it just sounds like, a bunch of sounds coming out, a bunch of different sounds connected together. And so if you don't speak a language and you people are talking a language, you have no idea what's going on, and it doesn't sound like anything. But when you know a language and you hear it, it just seems like it makes sense. It flows. You can even sometimes visualize the words that are being said if you wanted to. And it's like it feels very clear what is going on. But this was really, this eye-opening moment, realizing in some ways, language is something that's, common human experience and becomes so natural and normal for us that it almost seems simple. But then you realize, it's more complicated than that. Or how do we learn language? Just all these sounds start coming out, and we start to make sense of the world also, but make sense of what is being said, to then understand the language and eventually be able to speak it ourselves. So it was really fascinating. And so as I kind of said, that moment of realization of first thinking, oh, like he's not going to know what she's saying, or it kind of is a bit gibberish. Well, that was actually my experience of it, and realizing, okay, for him, whatever the language is, they're all going to sound like that to him for now. Maybe obviously he's heard some languages more, English, Persian, Danish, Kurdish, probably English, Persian most. He might have some familiarity with them because of that. But languages as default are just, you know, a bunch of sounds that we make when we're talking about spoken language that are conveying, you know, everything we can think or, you know, describe, which is quite amazing how we do that. To begin with, you know, babies can make all of the sounds from all of the languages, which is really cool. So they're born with that capability. So for example, in Persian language, we have sounds like kh or h sounds like that are kind of these guttural back of the throat sounds that if you've spoken Persian since you were born, they're quite natural and easy for you to make. But you do see a lot of times people who have, you know, are trying to learn the language later in life, they can't make that sound or make those sounds, or they won't be able to. And even in Danish, my wife, when I speak with her family or hear them speaking in Danish, then they'll tell me to say certain words and they'll laugh because, like, I'll try to say something and I don't even really hear sometimes what I'm saying wrong, or sometimes I can tell it's wrong, but even often I try to say it right, or I think I'm saying what they're saying, but it sounds different to them in a way that's funny because, you know, it just sounds totally off. So I seem to not be able to make some of the sounds that they make, they make in Danish. And also I can't even differentiate or hear the differences or distinguish that I'm even saying differently or that I'm saying it wrong or what's going on. But yeah, babies can make all of the sounds when they're born. But what seems to happen is that the ones that they're exposed to and the ones they practice, they hold on to, and they kind of lose the rest, or they could lose the ability or the flexibility to be able to make, you know, different types of sounds as they get older, kind of use it or lose it kind of a thing with language, which is interesting. So he does have, you know, he has this blueprint of being able to, you know, learn any language at this point. And there's also definitely a sensitive period where we can learn a language at any point in life, but it does seem like we're primed early in life to learn languages much more easily and quickly. And also with things like the pronunciation and speaking without an accent and being able to make all the sounds that are necessary, required to speak that language, that can be harder when you're older, but you can do that when you're young. So it's been interesting seeing him experimenting, saying certain things, trying to make sense of what he's saying. And, you know, he's already at that stage where sometimes, you know, of course he wants sometimes to get something or want something, but he's trying to communicate to us. And I'm actually looking forward to more and more as he could communicate more to us, because it's so tough. It's something that all parents experience when they have even a newborn. But the whole baby phase is, you know, they can't use their words to tell you what they want, or it's hard for them to communicate what they want. You have to try to, read between the lines or guess, or based on knowing them or, you know, observing them, try to guess what they need from you. But as they get older, then they can, of course, express that. And that is a good thing, and, you know, can make you feel better. Of course, also tough because now they can say no and say all these things that also can be challenging. They can challenge you verbally as well. But that's all, you know, just kind of part of the process. So, you know, I'm going to talk a lot about language within here for a few minutes, and maybe it'll continue in the next segment. I wanted to talk about something that's, you know, kind of different terms, but one way of phrasing it is calling it the curse of knowledge. And that's basically this type of psychological, cognitive psychology concept that it's hard for us to understand or imagine what it's actually like not to know something we know. Once we see something, you know, let's say you know the twist in the movie and you're watching other people watch the movie, it can almost seem obvious, like, okay, how can't you tell? It's right there in front of you what the twist is, or, you know, that this person is this, whatever it is, you know, that's there. It's hard for us to realize or remember what it's like and not know that thing. Even if we, you know, usually we're ignorant to it ourselves at some point, but it's hard for us to now, when we're watching it, hearing it, whatever it is, to not understand that. And this also, you know, could be if you're trying to teach something, you know, once you know a concept, when you're trying to teach it to someone who the concept is new to them, it can be hard for you to try to remember or understand what it's like to not know it, to know how it should be explained or what should be explained. And this is a thing that people who teach, there's a huge range in how good they are at remembering, realizing, understanding how to communicate something to someone who doesn't know it already. Of course, doesn't know it the way they do, right? You're a professor, you're a teacher, you've possibly been studying this topic for decades. And so much of it will seem basic and easy. And, you might even wonder if it's worth saying. And so it can be hard to understand what is it like not to know. And of course, trying to understand the level of your students' understanding, because also that they might have different levels, but to be aware of, okay, where do I have to meet them to then fill in the rest of the space? But we can have a hard time just trying to understand or remember what is it like not to know this to then try to teach it to someone. A big challenge in any kind of academic or teaching type of setting or environment, that it can be hard to be aware of that. But then also when we know something, like I was saying with like language, once we know the language, it can seem obvious. So you maybe hear someone who doesn't know English hearing someone talking, they go, oh, they could probably pick up what's going on more or less. Like maybe they miss some things, but shouldn't they be able to pick up some of it? And then if you hear a language you have zero familiarity with and don't know any related type of languages, and you're just going to hear a bunch of sounds coming out, it's not going to sound like anything. You might pick up based on, facial expressions or, tone of voice, some sense of, the overall tone or emotional tone of what's being expressed, but you won't be able to know at all what is being said if you don't have any familiarity with language. So we have to remember this because it's hard for us to do this and to realize that things seem more obvious than they are when, to someone who we think should just get it, or why aren't they not getting it? A classic example of this curse of knowledge was an experiment they did where they would tell people, okay, we're going to have you tap a song, like tap it on the table. So of course, when you're tapping on a table just with your hand, you can't make different notes, or tone of, the scale, the sound won't be different sounds. It could just be the notes whenever they come. And so they would have them tap a song like Happy Birthday or the National Anthem of the United States. And then it was going to be, listened to by someone who doesn't know the song. And they had to say, how likely do you think it is that people will be able to guess what song you're tapping? And the tappers usually thought it was like 50%, like about half the people that, will be able to guess this. It seems so obvious, like when you're tapping it. But really it was like, 2 to 3%, a very, very low percentage could actually guess the song just based on the tapping. And I remember I was in a social psychology class. I wasn't in the class. I actually remember I was trying to get into the class when I was at UCLA. I didn't get in, but I remember this in the lecture. And the professor did this where, he had half the people close their eyes and the other half saw what the song was, and they had to tap it, and we had to see who could guess it. I think no one guessed it, or maybe one person was able to guess it and then say what it was. But again, people thought it was much more likely that the people listening would just be obvious to them. Because when you're tapping it, like, oh, say, can you see? You're hearing it in your head, and it's like, oh, yeah, it's so obviously there. But when you don't know the song, it just sounds like these taps coming at you, at a certain succession, and it usually doesn't sound like a song, or you won't be able to make out any song. But this is a really good example because it's kind of very in your face and you feel it, of how strong this curse of knowledge is, that because you know the song and you're hearing it in your head, you're imagining the person hearing those taps will also be hearing it in their head, or it'll just be so obvious to them what song it is that you're playing or you're trying to get them to hear. So after the break, I'll talk a bit more about this theme of the curse of knowledge and how hard it is for us to be able to understand what it's like not to know something, even if we ourselves were once ignorant to whatever it is we're talking about. And then also talk much more about language and how we're primed to language or for language as human beings. So let's go to our first commercial break. We'll be right back.
1: قابل توجه وکلای گرامی، پرونده های سخت با شانس و یا اتفاقی ستل نمی شوند، بلکه به کمک میدییتر یا میانجیگری آگاه و با تجربه به نتیجه می رسند. گروه حقوقی کاتلر میدییشن گروپ تأسیس شده توسط جیکوب کاتلر، 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اختلافات حقوقی است.
2: آیا بدهی‌های سنگین کارت اعتباری امریکن اکسپرس روی دوش شما سنگینی می‌کنه؟ خبر خوب اینه که زنیت فاینانشال برای شما یه راه حل داره. تیم مجرب زنیت فاینانشال با مذاکره مستقیم با بانک امریکن اکسپرس میتونه نرخ بهره کارت شما رو تا 20% کاهش بده و برنامه تنظیم کنه تا بدهی‌های خودتون رو در مدت 48 ماه با اقساطی بسیار سبک‌تر پرداخت کنید. مانی حاتمی 818.2 میلیون.
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0: welcome back. I was talking in the first segment about language, experience of hearing my son hearing, you know, a new language, or new to me at least, and realizing how difficult it is, or how language can seem so obvious once you know it, but once you don't know it, or it's the language you don't know, it's actually, you realize how complicated it is to learn it. And then I was talking about the curse of knowledge, this concept in cognitive psychology, where we see that once we know something, it's very hard for us to remember or understand or even imagine what it's like to not know it completely. And part of that is because once we know something, especially if we really know it or learn it, it becomes so automatic that it's hard for us to even realize we're doing something, or that we know something, or it almost might seem like it's not that we know something, it's just so obvious, you know, whatever it is that we're talking about. And visual things can be big, but also concept, whatever it is. You know, there's this famous psychology study that's more about attention or focus, or showing us how blind we can be to certain things. And what they basically do is, you know, they have people passing a basketball, and some people are wearing white shirts, some people are in black shirts. So there's two different balls that are being passed around. And they tell you, for example, count all the passes made by the team with the black shirts on, or the players with the black shirts on. So you're looking and you're counting and, you know, whatnot. And then, you know, you have your number. You say, okay, it was 13 passes. And then they tell you, did you notice the gorilla? And you're like, what are you talking about? And actually, I experienced it myself, and I didn't see the gorilla. And what happens is, you know, these players are passing the ball back and forth. And while they're doing that, a person in a gorilla suit comes and I think even pounds on their chest, and then walks, you know, walks out of the frame, but is in there for a few seconds. And you know, I didn't see it at all, which is shocking, because it's literally a person in a gorilla suit. Such a, you know, it's not something small. It's not like they're there for a flash. They're there for several seconds. They're even doing big movements, and then, you know, they're out of the screen. And then when I've shown that to other people, even though I remember how I didn't see it, I'm like, okay, I didn't see it, but it's so obvious that there's no way they're not seeing this, right? They're definitely going to see it. And sometimes I've shown people they have seen it, but sometimes they have not. And it's a reminder that even though I'm talking about it now, when you experience it, it's hard to really not know, you know, to know what it's like, or to try to know what it's like to not know what you already are aware of or you already know. Even for this segment, I talked about tapping the song. I practiced it because I thought maybe I'll try to do it on the air. But every time I did it, it felt like it was too obvious. Like, oh, if I do the Star Spangled Banner, this is so obvious. And I was like, okay, this is probably the curse of knowledge in effect. I also didn't know if it would work with the audibly, how that would sound, or, you know, how it would play out. But it was funny because I kept thinking, this is just too obvious. Like, I mean, I just do a different song, but I think that's just the curse of knowledge. In effect, showing us that even if we're talking about the concept and trying to understand it, even still, it can be so hard to not be affected by what we already know. So as I was saying, especially when it's automatic, that makes it very hard. And language becomes something very automatic. You don't have to think your way through the words or think about what is being said. You just automatically know what is being said. It's so automatic that it can actually interfere with other things. There's something called the Stroop task, or the Stroop effect, which is a really interesting psychology kind of test that you can do, or, you know, experience, where they basically, you know, you're asked to say the name of the color of the ink that a word is written in. So there's all these words written in different colors, you know, so like the word bird is written in blue, and then, you know, and there's no connection, it's just random, let's say, and you go through the colors. It's pretty easy, right? It sounds like how simple. You just say blue, black, red, you know, different. But then the challenging task is they, you know, are asking you to do the same thing, say the color of the ink that the word is printed in. But in the second instance, or in this more challenging task, the words themselves are colors. So the word is brown, but it's written in blue ink, or the word is yellow, but it's written in red ink. And what they find is sometimes people will even make errors. They'll read the word rather than say the color of the ink, or at least there will be a delay because there's this interference that you can't help but read the word. And because you read the word and it's a color like blue, brown, whatever it is, and you're supposed to name a color, the color of the ink, it'll make a delay in how long it takes for you to actually say the name of the color of the ink. You know, it's called the Stroop task or the Stroop effect. And I don't know if it's true, but I've heard it rumored that this has been used at times, or I think was used, you know, the story I had heard during the Cold War, to try to find spies. Because let's say a Russian was pretending to be American and trying to infiltrate, you know, American intelligence, or, you know, become part of the CIA, or, you know, somehow get insider information in different ways to then share with Russia. And they, you know, in their background, they're saying they're American, born and raised here, all this stuff, but they've actually, you know, lived their whole life in Russia up until a few years ago. Well, you could do something like the Stroop test. You know, if they say they don't know Russian, you can put the words in Russian that are colors. And if you don't speak Russian, the characters are totally different. You don't know what they are. What would it impact you? There would be no interference. You'd just be able to rattle off the names of the colors. But if you speak the language, it could be a lot harder and you might have that interference, so you'd see a delay. And so I don't know if it's actually true. From what I've been able to, I looked it up several different times and I can only find it as anecdotal or a possibility, but it's sort of, nothing has been clarified. But it would make sense that this could be a way to try to identify if someone actually knows a language that they're claiming they don't know. So if someone is saying they're born their whole life here and don't know any Russian, but then all of a sudden they're showing a delay when the words are, you know, the word, the colors of names or color words are used in this task, that would show us that, okay, it seems like you do know the language, because again, it's automatic. You can't know the word. When you read words, they kind of just, you see them and your brain automatically reads them. You don't have to try to read them. It's automatic. So it's really, that is interesting. Maybe it's not true either way. I think it's a cool concept or something to think about, whether it was actually utilized in that way. But just shows, again, this curse of knowledge that when we know something, it becomes automatic, and then it can interfere with other things, from, you know, ignoring what we're reading to try to understand what it's like not to know whatever it is that we know. And this can also apply to things like cultural values, where something seems automatic, that it's not cultural, it's just right or wrong. So, you know, let's say in many cultures, if you're going into a room, if it's a man and a woman, the woman, you know, the man will make sure the woman walks in first, you know, ladies first, or, you know, it's out of respect. You know, and that feels right. So if, you know, this kind of culture, if the man walks in first, the woman might be offended, or people watching him might think, oh, he's not a gentleman or a good guy because he should let the woman walk first. But in some cultures, the man walks in first, not, you know, as a sign of saying I'm more important than you or better than you, but because they're going to check to make sure everything is safe and okay in that room before, you know, having the woman walk in. So it's a sign of respect. Now, someone might think, is that, you know, patronizing in some way, or, you know, they need your protection or something like that. But regardless, the intention is I'm walking in first, not to upset you, or because I think I'm better than you, or because I want to go in first, but because I want to make sure it's safe for you to then go in. So we can see that it's still done out of respect and good intention. But if you're from the differing cultures and you see, you know, whatever it is that feels wrong for you, it just won't feel right. You know, why did you walk in first? You should have let, your wife, girlfriend, whoever walk in first. And that's disrespectful. And what you did was disrespectful. So, and then even if they explain to you why they did that, it might be hard to see it. It feels so automatic, and that makes it feel natural. And because of that, it just seems like, no, this is just wrong. What you did was just wrong. What you did was disrespectful. You are selfish, or you don't care about this woman. And this is all because of how automatic it is. It's hard for us to recognize there are actually assumptions in what we are experiencing, what we're doing there. It's much more than that. And that's important to keep in mind, because culture gets so embedded and ingrained in us that we think that this is the right way to be and the good way to be. And if you do it differently, there's something wrong with you. You know, it's not just about preference. Oh, you like Hormuzabzir, you like some other kind of food. It's about right or wrong, good or bad, moral or immoral. So, you know, Persian culture, we have taaruf, for example. And so if someone doesn't taaruf, if you're really used to that, it can feel like wrong or that they're rude or something is wrong with them. Or so many different cultural traditions. The same is true about something like money. You know, money is a social concept, a social construct, something that we create together that has value because we all say it has value. And then if you see a big wad of cash, you'll have a reaction to it that feels, you know, it is automatic, and then it makes it feel almost natural. Like, oh, no, it's not like a social construct. Money is just money, and it's going to make you feel a certain way or has to make you feel a certain way. It's like, no, it doesn't. Especially, you know, what money looks like in your own country or culture might differ, and you're going to have a stronger reaction to your money than, you know, let's say to an American. Some European money could look like Monopoly money or something like that. You know, you saw those different colors, but, you know, we're used to this green cash that has this reaction for us. So it can be hard for us to, you know, another part of the curse of knowledge is, you know, it's hard for us to, you know, saying imagine what's like not to know what we know. But another aspect of it could be looking at how we don't even realize the things that we had to learn or things we've learned or that are not just givens or not just natural because they become so automatic, it feels that way. So we can also be unaware of what we've learned or what we are, you know, have the knowledge of or, you know, this automatic understanding of. And because of that, we'll make lots of assumptions about other people who might have different types of understandings or different knowledge that something is wrong with them. It just feels wrong, you know, when someone does a certain thing. It can be important to keep that in mind that, you know, that'll be the case. This also shows up in relationships where, because we're in our own head and because of this curse of knowledge, sometimes you might think things are obvious, like, oh, you probably know how I'm feeling, or you know why I'm upset, or you know my intentions, or you know whatever it is, fill in the blank. It'll often feel so obvious because we're in our own head and obviously we know our own feeling, intention, whatever it might be, that we might think it must be just so apparent to anyone on the outside, especially, let's say, someone who's close to us, what it is we're feeling, thinking, all of that. But you know, especially as a therapist, I mean, my own experience too, but you know, in therapy, you see this a lot, especially with couples, but also just people telling you stories about their lives, that it's often way less obvious than we think or usually is. And this is why we always say, don't expect your partner to read your mind. Something that we all wish for, you know, saying before, how a baby doesn't communicate its needs, but its parents seem to meet them, you know, they have a wet diaper and they feel uncomfortable and somehow, you know, the mom and dad know what to do and they change the diaper and now you feel good. And so there is still this childlike desire that our loved one and the person who cares for us and takes care of us, and we take care of them, but they take care of us, they will just know what we need without us having to ask for it. And then add to that things like the vulnerability that it takes to ask for something or to express a need or, you know, maybe to say something, you're feeling that you're ashamed of feeling or embarrassed about feeling. And even more, we would really like it if our significant other could just read our mind and know what we're feeling. But it's a very, very unreliable way of going forward because, yes, they'll sometimes get it right or kind of be able to read our feelings or anticipate our feelings and all of that. That will happen and should happen in a good relationship. But at the same time, many times they're going to get it wrong. And we're going to think it's obvious or they got it right the other time, so maybe well this time, but we're not aware of how much that curse of knowledge is playing tricks on us, that what we think is so obvious isn't so obvious to that outside person who we're hoping will understand what we're feeling. So just something to keep in mind, all these different ways that knowing something, whether it's information, whether it's cultural value, whether it's a song, whether it's whatever, you know, we're talking about our own subjective experience. Although to us it feels so obvious and automatic, that doesn't mean that it's going to be easy for someone else to see the same thing or they're going to have that same understanding because of how automatic it feels for us. And a reminder of just how many things that feel automatic or maybe this distinction that automatic doesn't mean natural or automatic doesn't mean innate, you know. So if you feel something without thinking about it, doesn't mean it's like a human universal that every human feels this from birth or, you know, there was nothing you had to learn. We learn things, and over time when something gets learned or reinforced so many times, it becomes automatic or you no longer have to think about it. kind of like language, where you don't have to think about what the word means. You just hear a sentence and you just know what the sentence means without individually have to think about all the words or put it all together. And then I'll carry on these topics related to language after the break. But let's go to another commercial break. We'll be right back.
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7: Welcome back. So as I mentioned, this segment or probably the next few segments, I'll also talk about language and how natural or primed we are as human beings for language. And as I mentioned in the first segment, this topic makes sense to me to discuss because of what I experienced with my son, realizing that when I talked to him in English, I was like, okay, what I'm saying makes sense or seems pretty easy for him to pick up. But then hearing my wife speak to him in Danish, I saw, you know, this is just a bunch of sounds that, you know, he has to somehow make sense of, or, you know, over time will make sense to him, but it's not so simple because I was just hearing something that didn't make sense. So it was really eye-opening, this feeling of, wow, language is way more complicated to learn than you would think, and also probably shows why it's important for us to be primed for it, or that we are primed for it, because, you know, we all speak, almost all of us can speak and understand language quite easily. So it seems to make sense that we are ready to learn how to do this, you know, something that could appear to be very difficult and does take lots of time and repetition, but does seem to be easier than one could understand from this curse of knowledge even here, that I could kind of get that it would be even harder if we didn't have all of these things that make us ready to learn language, or different things that we can understand as human beings that make us seem primed for spoken language. To begin with, our brains have a lot of areas specifically devoted to language, but also language recruits lots of different parts of our brain. So, you know, in general, it's not good to think of the brain as having just like a speaking part, a hearing part, a seeing part. You know, the brain isn't like that, even though we do talk about the visual cortex or, you know, the auditory cortex, areas that might be more dedicated to something. But it does seem that almost every kind of, you know, activity that we do or anything that the brain is doing involves lots of different parts of the brain being activated in different ways. But we can see language being part of or being involved or having lots of parts of the brain involved with it, which seems to show that we are primed for it or ready to learn. Because this could be a plasticity type of thing too, but it does seem that our brain is ready for language in lots of different ways. We also see in humans some physiological differences. Now, all of these might not be purely unique to humans, but the combination probably is. Things like we have a lot of motor control in parts of our, let's say, lips, mouth, tongues, diaphragm, larynx, more than other animals, you know, especially mammals, or even when we think of apes being so similar to us, we do see some considerable differences. So it seems like we're physiologically ready to make lots of different sounds, the sounds of our spoken language are more sounds than most other animals, really any other animals with our voices. So other mammals might have some of this kind of control, but not to the same degree. And this allows us to make, you know, thousands of different types of sounds with our mouths, which is quite interesting. And part of that is also the tongue. The tongue does a lot.

0: And I should say here, you know, the tongue is doing so many things. I was thinking about that when I was going to talk about it. But like so much of speech and so much related to this idea of the curse of knowledge, we don't realize what we're doing. So as, right now I'm talking to you, I'm not thinking about how to produce the sounds. I just produce them. You know, something is happening naturally. Yes, I'm thinking in some ways, but especially when it comes to actually producing the sounds, I don't think, okay, let me move my tongue like this or like that, open my mouth this much, adjust my larynx like this. I, you know, it's all happening automatically, you know, kind of like walking, where if you actually try to mechanically control everything you do when you're walking, you wouldn't be able to do it. You have to just, you know, walk once you learn. Speaking of which, you know, things my son is learning, John has taken a few steps, a very, very sweet thing to watch him as he kind of embarks on this new part of his development, which is fascinating to see. And right now, walking for him is not automatic at all. He takes a few steps and he falls and he, you know, goes through things, he's really thinking, or there's a lot going on for him. So it's definitely far from automatic. But at some point, it will be something that he won't think about. And he'll just be walking, just like we do. And language is a similar thing. You know, as I was saying, our tongues are very flexible and can move in lots of ways that most other animals don't or can't do, which makes us able to produce lots of sounds. But we don't think about, you know, how we move our tongue or any other part of our body when we're speaking. And so this allows for us to make all these sounds, but automatically do it, which also, again, makes us feel that it's something that we are primed or ready to do. A big one when we talk about physiological adaptations or physiological aspects of humans that seem to point to language being very significant is a descended larynx. And I'm not a biologist or physiologist or anyone can speak too much on this, but essentially the way our throats are is that there isn't two separate openings for breathing and swallowing, or they're right next to each other, the where they, you know, they we are. And this creates actually a choking risk. And this is why it's evolutionarily quite interesting, because not most other mammals don't have this. There are some that do have a descended larynx, but most don't. And so this is quite puzzling, because that means that every time we, you know, we eat, we can choke, which can, you know, literally lead to death, which is like obviously the worst evolutionary outcome, or you know, the worst thing we can experience. And so it shows that there must be a trade-off here. And so when you have a descended larynx, it does allow for more sounds to be created. For you know, the voice box can be lower, it can create more sounds, even more vowel possibilities because of this. And so as a result, it could show how important language is, that you know, really literally willing to risk choking or death to be able to produce language. Now, when babies are born, they don't have this descended larynx, which is why a baby can be breastfeeding, laying down, and drink comfortably and breathe at the same time with no concern of choking. And that makes sense. That's really good. So we see this isn't something that humans are just born this way. It happens over the course of development, beginning early in infancy, I think around 3-4 months of age, and continues for many years, even really until in puberty. We see this happening again, which is why, you know, men, when their voice is lower, it's related to this experience, but it's something that developmentally starts to happen in this earlier, you know, very early baby phase, which then allows for us to make more sounds, but then opens up this choking risk possibility that you can't just cover the breathing tube when you are eating or swallowing. And so you always have that potential risk. So it shows, just again, this doesn't prove that we're, you know, we speak language, or you know, it's only our we're not the only ones who have a descended larynx, but it does point to this kind of evolutionary trade-off, this idea that language seems to be so important for us that we are, you know, we would have this physiological potentially drawback or huge risk that we would be exposed to be able to allow us to produce more sounds. So language seems to be very, very important. Our hearing also seems to be tuned into hearing speech. Now, of course, this kind of maybe there's co-evolution here, but we do seem to be very much primed to that. And so there are these things that we could see that make humans seem clearly able to be ready for language, which is great because, as I was saying, what could seem like such a difficult thing to make these sounds that you're hearing make sense to you and then be able to learn what they are and then reproduce them and then, you know, even create your own sentences and phrasing and things. I'm happy that Kian, you know, it'll be easier for him than it would be for me to do it now. And that is the case. If I was to learn a new language, even that might be the curse of language, my understanding of language or what words are and everything. It could also make it harder to learn something new. Our brains are fixed to then be able to hear or make sense of our language. So a new language is very unrelated, can be hard for us to even detect what is going on. And actually, speaking of detecting language and what's going on, another aspect of how natural it is or automatic once you know it is when you hear me speaking right now, if you're a native, especially English speaker, you might hear what I'm saying as these distinctive words. You know, when I say, we're going to go to a commercial break, you know, it sounds like you can probably hear it. We are going to a commercial break and, you know, maybe plans together. But often when we speak, I'm not taking a breath between each word. So it's almost like one sound, one continuous sound. And so when you speak the language, you hear these breaks, even though they're not there. But then if you hear a language you don't know, you'll have a much harder time. Was that one word, three words, five words? You know, where were the breaks in the words? Because it's spoken in a, you know, as a continuous stream of sound. So it's hard for you to make sense of that. But to someone who's a native speaker, it just feels automatic. Like, oh yeah, of course. Like, we are going to a commercial break. It feels so distinctive. I actually split it up there, but I'm actually talking. I wouldn't do that, you know, talking naturally. It would be just flowing out in a certain way. So it's really interesting that, again, it's hard to even realize you're doing that, but your brain just automatically does that and will make these little breaks or stops that allow for you to understand what I'm saying or hear what I'm saying, even though there aren't any breaks in what I say. Another interesting concept we see when it comes to spoken language, showing how we're primed for it in some ways, where our brains are ready for it, is when you see people in natural conversation, you know, there's this back and forth going on. You know, what we tend to think is, okay, I talk, I finish, and then you kind of think, and then you start talking after I've finished. But what we find in most natural conversation, the break between when I stop talking and you start talking is actually so short that it's impossible for you to have created, you know, created the thought and then spoken after I finish. You must have been preparing yourself unconsciously at some level too, to speak so that when I finish, you then start talking. The very short gap in between is showing that your brain was anticipating when I would finish and then already preparing for what you were going to say. All of this done almost in this natural, unconscious way, and that allows for a conversation to flow back and forth. You know, and often when we hear a pause in a conversation, you might think, oh, that was like a minute pause. Often it's just a few seconds, you know, and this goes to other social things, of course, of how, you know, how we can feel when we deal with silence, but also how long silence feels because we're so used to a natural conversation, a conversation that feels like it's going well, to just flow. I remember doing like mock therapy, like practice therapy we would do on some of my students that we didn't know, so we could kind of have more, like feel a little more realistic. And then you'd look at the video and you'd be like, okay, I remember that felt like a really long pause. And then it'd be like 5 seconds or 4 seconds, but it feels very, very long. That's kind of a separate thing. But anyway, going back to this notion that we are so ready for language that our brain is just ready to hear what's happening and prepare what it's saying even faster than allowing the person to fully finish, or it shows that we're somehow anticipating what the other person is, you know, when the other person is going to end and when it's our turn to jump in and share our thoughts. So we can see, you know, about the brain, I didn't get into all the details. There's lots of research looking at language areas and how the brain works and you know, how much of our brain is devoted to language. Physiologically, we can see that our body, especially, you know, mouth, tongue, and our throat, larynx, there's a lot of parts that seem to be dedicated or at least have evolved to allow for the production of many different types of sounds, to allow for language to be more complex. Because if you can only make a few different types of sounds, there isn't as much that you can do, or will limit what you can do with language. And so much so that even with the descended larynx, we see that it creates a choking risk, which shows that there probably is some kind of significant evolutionary trade-off for us. Why would that be part of the human biology or human evolution for that to be the case? So I'll leave it there for now and continue after the break on some of the same themes related to language, the importance of language, and how natural and automatic it can be, which makes it seem that somehow humans are primed for language. So let's go to a commercial break. We'll be right back.
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0: Back, continuing on the theme of language and human beings and why spoken language, it seems to be so important from many standpoints. Evolutionarily, we can see things, the brain, the body, physiologically creating a choking risk, and how our larynx and our throat is basically mapped out, or what we have, or how things are placed. It makes us realize language must be very important, which might seem obvious. I'm speaking to you, so you know that seems like a big use of language. But we do see, or we can think about what might make language so important, which I also wanted to talk about. I also want to mention some things about how we create language that could be interesting. Of course, we can't know exactly how all languages were created, but sometimes we get some glimpses into that. And one very interesting example of this comes from Nicaraguan Sign Language. And I did not know this until I myself got more exposed to sign language. I was very fortunate to get to do this volunteer opportunity where I got to volunteer at a school for deaf children in Costa Rica. This is back in, I think it was the summer of 2007. So, wow, that's almost 20 years ago. And so I didn't know much about, almost anything about sign language up until that point. And my assumption was, ignorantly, that it was just, they had those words for things, and you could just like say, the cat or whatever it is, the thing you were talking about. I didn't consider that it was a grammatically complete language, or that they would be grammatically complete languages. But that's not the case. Sign language is a grammatically complete language with its own syntax, and depending on which one. And that's the other thing that I was ignorant to, and I found that most people were. This was 2007, and so the internet was a lot less what it is now. There's a lot less internet back then, so there wasn't as many things to look up and find online. I was trying to get a book on Costa Rican Sign Language, which was called, I think LESCO is what I remembered, L-E-S-C-O. I don't actually remember what that stands for. But I went to several bookstores. I said, oh, do you have a book on Costa Rican Sign Language? And they all say, oh, no, we have one on American Sign Language. That's the same thing, right? And so I didn't know until I was looking into it that, no, they're not the same thing. So that was another misconception I had, that all sign languages, or there's just one sign language, or they're all the same. But no, it turned out just like there are different languages in different countries or cultures. There are also different sign languages in different countries or cultures. So, there's some things that I learned, and I learned just very little in how to communicate in Costa Rican Sign Language, there, I saw there's overlap in many of the words that I'd learned with American Sign Language, but I, you know, there's differences as well. But the story that I was going to share relates to the development of Nicaraguan Sign Language. And so this was in the 70s and the 80s. Many deaf children who had not been themselves exposed to a formal or a specific type of sign language, they came together in schools and they invented collectively, very quite beautifully, their own entirely new sign language. And over time it had, you know, its own grammar and all of that, and became more formal and complex, but they developed their own language, which is really quite remarkable and beautiful. And I think it also shows the significance of language for our just human existence, you know, communication, connection, relationships, just all of that, that these children were able to come up with their own complete language over time. Really, really amazing, you know, to think about how that was done. So they didn't learn a language, they created their own. They made a whole new language. So I think that does show another indication of this, one, how in a way innate or natural it is for us, or at least we're primed to that possibility to you know, have language, but also the importance of it. And that's also, you know, something important to think about and talk about as well. You know, as I said, the descended larynx is this really great example that why would we physiologically evolve something that can literally lead to our death or make it more likely that we can die doing something as natural or something that we have to do as regularly as eating food? And so we would imagine there must be some evolutionary trade-off, but that trade-off must mean, if that's the cost, the benefit must be really, really high. You know, why would we trade that off? It can't be something small that we get in return for that. And again, other animals I've talked about can make sounds. Other animals can communicate in certain ways. So we're talking about it becoming more complex. So why would that be the case? And so there's no way for these things to be, you know, there's no way to test it to say for sure this is why something has evolved. When you look at evolutionary explanations, they are usually kind of like hypotheses or just opinions at some level, but opinions based on research and understanding. Try to explain, okay, why would it make sense for something to evolve? Sometimes with physical things, it can be more obvious, but especially when we're talking about psychological, cultural things, something like language, it can be more difficult to just kind of quantify it or, you know, make it so concrete. But there have been many theories or ideas that have been put forward that's to make sense, and you can kind of think for yourself what makes sense for you as far as the benefits that humans would get from language and complex language. One thing that we see in human beings in general is the ways that we cooperate in very large scale ways. That's a big part of human survival completely, you know, throughout history, but then also even humans not just surviving but thriving. What we've been able to build is our ability to cooperate, and language being able to facilitate that. You know, if we couldn't explain complex concepts or ideas or plans or come to an agreement very clearly, this would make it very hard to do something like, let's say, building a building. You know, you need a lot of things that come together to make that happen. And if we had just very, very basic, you know, type of language that just had some words or just describe, you know, even it could be building or it could be like the materials, if we could just name things, it'd be very difficult for us to be able to do anything complicated like that. So we also see, and I remember Michael Tomasello has done a lot of research on, you know, human even more moral development and looking at why we might be the ways that we are. And something he would bring up a lot is shared intentions and joint attention. So joint attention is that we can focus on the same things or ways that we could do that. And actually something that, you know, I keep bringing Keon up, but something that, you know, it's been several months now that he learned, which is a big part. And I remember Michael Tomasello talking about this, is pointing. at something, which doesn't seem like a big deal because it's so basic to us, but not most, I don't think any other mammals quite do that, or any other animals do it quite that way that we do. They point, which is a way of sharing, you know, joint attention that, you know, you can point to, you know, my, me and Kiana by a point, oh, look at that plane. And then we both look at it together and we can, you know, share our attention together, joint attention because of that. And so this is a big step when children start to do this, but it allows for us to, you know, join attention, but also shared intentions is important. You know, so if, you know, a group of people want to go for a hunt, being able to communicate is really important to be able to complete this task that involves shared intentions. We want to make sure we all want the same things, but also sometimes you have to, you know, delineate tasks, who's going to do what, how we're going to do it, go forward with those things. So anytime we're trying to coordinate to do something together, cooperation involves or can benefit from being able to communicate much more about things. And so humans do this at a level that most other animals don't. You know, thinking of beavers and making dams and so forth, there's lots of instances in nature where we see animals cooperating in really incredible ways. So I don't think cooperation is limited to humans, but we do seem to do it in certain ways that are very, very complex, that really helps. Another theory that has put forward is there's a way that language allows for the accumulation of things. So, you know, imagine if we didn't have any kind of, you know, written language, spoken language, every generation would be, you know, maybe learning from the one before them, whatever they could teach them while they're alive, what they've learned, but then that next generation kind of passed it on. We would see that it'd be a lot harder for knowledge, understanding, technology to accumulate and to progress. But with the invention of language, or language becoming more complex, it does allow for us to teach one another, to explain things, and then, you know, show you why things are a certain way, keep things going, and then allow for the next generations to build on that. So language does allow for, I think, what Michael Tomasello calls the ratchet effect, because each generation basically ratchets upward instead of slipping back or going backward. So this seems to be a huge advantage, that I don't just teach you, you know, visually, I don't have to just show you how to use the tool and then you learn it, but we can communicate in ways that allows for larger scale accumulation of knowledge, progress in different ways, which could be important. And so language itself allows for us to also teach one another much more complex things, which relates to this. So I can explain to you things that haven't happened yet, abstract things or things in the future. I can explain things that, you know, why we do things a certain way, and that might help you understand them, which helps in learning, but also you can then add to it because you can now understand. So we can see that language and complex language allows for us also to teach many things related to surviving, to thriving, doing things better, that are very important. And also relates to another big one that gets put forward, is the idea of being able to plan for our future. So we can talk about the future in ways that are more clear, you know, next year or this winter or whatever it might be. And then also coordinate in ways because of that, that ability to plan together and think about the future and describe the future, something that if you don't have complex language, you can't really do. You can't communicate to others, why are you storing this food here? Or then even to teach that to the next generation, but yeah, we're storing this food because although it's plenty now in the winter, it's going to be less. And so we need to have it. And then also coordinating how to store it, or the technology of how to store it to keep it safe. Or, oh, if you store it this way, you'll actually get sick. You have to make sure you do this. These are all things that, again, are so natural or normal. And you do so much more than just these things now. Or, you know, technology has changed a lot of how we survive and do things. But we can see how important it would be to have these kinds of communications be possible. And would make sense from an evolutionary perspective, the value that this could potentially have, allowing for us to survive. And before I go to the commercial break, you know, we could just look at human beings physically. We are not so imposing compared to so many animals in the animal kingdom, but it's our intellect that seems to allow for us to accomplish what we have or do all the things that we have done, and also do a lot of bad things too, which, you know, that's part of what the intellect can give us. And language is a big part of what allows for us to think in these ways. You know, we use language to think abstractly, to think about things we haven't experienced even yet, and to go forward in those ways. And then also to communicate to one another, to have the shared intentions, to, you know, be able to cooperate and coordinate with each other, and also to accumulate knowledge over time, because I can share with you what we've learned up until this point. You know, this kind of notion of standing on the shoulder of giants, where we're standing on the shoulders of, you know, thousands of generations of humans before us and everything they've learned. And with that, it allows us to not have to learn everything from scratch every time. But after the break, I'll talk a bit more about some thoughts of the importance of language, why we might be so primed for it, what are the advantages that it gives us, because it does seem like there are some trade-offs that would make sense, that there must be some pretty big benefits on the other side. So let's go to another commercial break. We'll be right back.
15: ماست دماوند خوشمزه و بچسب.
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0: Welcome back. So I was talking about some of the, you know, benefits. Why would language be so beneficial for human beings? And we could see how important it is. And also, as I've talked about a lot throughout the show, it's so natural for us and automatic that we might not even think about the benefits of language or complex language. Or it's also another example of the curse of knowledge. It's hard to first imagine what would our communication, what would life be like without complex language. Even, you know, obviously complex language is, it's not something black or white, but what would it be like? It's hard to imagine. I don't think I could really know, but maybe we can look to other animals to get a sense of part of what that might be. And there's also some theories that our brain evolved with language together. So it wasn't like you just had this brain and then language happened, like our brains maybe got bigger, or we maybe were able to do more intellectually or with this head of intellect based on our development of language. So these things go hand in hand or are not just happening separately. It doesn't, you know, we didn't just wake up one day with this brain perfectly ready for language. There was a kind of co-evolution happening. I'm not sure if that's even the right term. But so it's hard for us to imagine. I'm trying to think of it. You know, I can describe it, but it would be, you know, we wouldn't get to describe things in this way. That would kind of be part of it. So it would be very limited. What could you do? How much could you coordinate with someone if all you could do is, you know, maybe show items or say a few words that meant something, but not a lot of symbolic language? Not a whole lot. So we can see that the complexity of human society would not be possible without language. We can't really imagine it. You know, how would we do so many things without that? And so, you know, it's beneficial in a lot of these ways. What it would be like without it, if your language just disappeared, that, you know, it's kind of a thought experiment. What would happen? Well, I think the world would kind of fall apart, or we'd maybe have to go back to certain things, or how can I explain something to you? Misunderstandings happen all the time with our spoken language. Imagine the kind of misunderstandings that would happen now. You know, if I come take something from you and I'm like, oh, I'm going to bring it back, but you don't realize I'm saying, you know, I want to tell you that I want to bring it back later. What happens? Maybe a fight breaks out and there's a miscommunication over what's happening. That's just something very, very minor. And, you know, not to say we have such a peaceful world right now, even with spoken language. I think, unfortunately, we don't use the power of language and the power of relationships enough, that we haven't gotten there yet in our type of moral evolution, you know, as a society, or, you know, a global society, but hopefully we get there. But I think we could see how much, you know, how much more limited life would be without spoken language or human society or relationships. And that's actually another theory that's put forward, is that to have a broader social network, it might be important to have language, or language might be necessary, you know, before you can just know everyone in your community and know everything about them potentially. But that's not really possible. And so there's even some theories that one benefit of language, or one type of reason for language, is to allow for things like gossip. You know, and gossip we think of as something negative, and it definitely is and can be a very negative thing for most people. If you're just gossiping about other people and talking bad about them to make yourself feel better. However, there is some social value in that you can't know everyone and know about everyone's intentions, and their intentions are important. We know that when we talk about cooperation, you need to know who work with and, you know, cooperate with, who to trust and who not to trust. That's very, very important when you look at cooperation, shared intentions, you know, doing things together. We have to know who's honest, who's dishonest, who is, you know, going to work hard, who's going to try to loaf and not work hard and just take as much as they can. And we can know this about everyone. And so there's some theories that social reputations, talking about other people, might be another important aspect of why humans have the ability for language, or might be related to our ability for language, because I need to know who to trust. And those are hard things, you know, to describe what happens. You know, if I could tell you, oh, I was working with this person, we went fishing, we got 6 fish, and he took 5 of them and only left me 1. Well, now you can, okay, you might go and work with this person and they look like they have good intentions, but it turns out they don't. Or, oh, you know, I went out to sea with this person and, you know, we were fishing and he had some fish, but he saw I was drowning and he left the fish and he came and saved me. So, you know, he's really trustworthy, someone that you can rely on, or you want to work with, or, you know, want to you know, be with. So that seems to be another theory that's out there that might help explain or be part of the explanation for why language is so significant, or why we might have developed such a capacity for language, that it can be important coordinating our larger social networks, but also knowing one another, knowing who to trust, not to trust, who do we want to work with or not work with, you know, in this world when we have to try to you know, find our way of who to connect with, communicate with, work with. There's also other aspects of language. And again, sometimes there's chicken or the egg things here. Like, you know, did it come first? Is that the reason for it? Was it something that came after the fact? But, you know, even if we look, our ability for symbolic thought allows for us to create types of unity or coming together. You know, right now I'm watching, you know, as maybe many of you, the World Cup, and we see, like, you know, a country, or what does that mean for there to be a country in the sense of unity? So our ability for symbolic thought allows for stories to be told about, you know, certain things. Or if you look at religion, you know, without complex language, religion wouldn't be possible. And then many, many people are thinking, oh, maybe that would be a good thing if you have this negative view of how religion has, you know, what effect it's had, and I can understand that. But nonetheless, if you look at just the impact, without complex symbolic language, it would be impossible to have much, you know, anything close to the type of religious communities that we have, and community in general, especially if it's from people that don't live right next to you, or you're not, you know, that connected to, it would be very almost impossible to form and build. So it does seem that we have a lot of symbolic value in language, or the symbolic value of language has had huge impacts on society in creating stories. You know, we have a story of our country, of our community, of who we are, that can create, you know, a lot of connections. But also, as I say that, I can recognize it also creates this us versus them. So it helps to create this us, but in doing that, it also can create this them. That, you know, this is who we are, but then there's people who are not that. And unfortunately, often that can lead to being against those people or that group or whoever it is that is not you, to horrible effects, even death and destruction that could be part of that. So we could see that aspect. So as is the case with almost any kind of development, I think when we look at language, obviously it's overall a beneficial thing for human development, for human beings. But we can see that there's negatives that can come with it too, or it creates the possibilities for negatives. You know, even this possibility to think about the future and then describe it, or, you know, have this kind of abstract thought and think about the future, it also leads to the possibility of anxiety. And now I can worry about things or have anxiety about this future because I can think about it and symbolically represent it and even talk about it. If you couldn't think about the future, you can't worry about the future. And so many animals function in that way. They're not thinking about, oh, I wonder what's going to happen, you know, in 4 months from now. They just are in the present. You know, they're a lot more present than us humans. We have the gift and curse of being able to not be present. It allows for us to reflect on the past and learn from it and things like that, and to then prepare and plan for the future. But It can also get us stuck in the past in negative ways, and also to learn bad things from the past that won't benefit us. And we can overly think about the future, or overly worry about the future in ways that are detrimental to us. So it creates possibilities, but some of those possibilities can be negative as well. So I think in total, again, it's hard to imagine what life would be like without it, but I think it's obviously a good thing for humans that we have it, but it's important to understand what are the ways that it can also be harmful. And you can relate to what I was saying before, it can create this us versus them where you might want to just kill someone you don't even know because of the stories and because of the symbolic language and what's being expressed and how that can impact us. That's another automatic part of language, is we emotionally get impacted by just these sounds, which is interesting. If someone says bad words in a different language that you don't know, you don't feel anything. But if you know the language and someone says bad words in that language, you will just react to it automatically. It will have that impact. Beautiful words can have a very calming effect and move us in a certain way. Hateful words can affect us. We do get impacted by words. And so that's the whole thing, is that symbolic language, the complex language that we have, allows for communication, allows for expression, allows for so many things. But that means that expression can be good or bad, positive or negative, and impact us in good or bad ways. You can be just enjoying your day and someone can make some sounds with their mouth that will hurt your feelings, can mess up your day, can make you feel very bad. Someone can also say some very loving words that, even if you're feeling bad or feeling average, might make you feel better. So it's really incredible how strongly language impacts us, how important it is to us and for us, and how natural it seems for us to learn language, speak language, understand language in ways that, although we have the curse of knowledge, it's hard to imagine it any other way, we can recognize, it does seem like we are pretty ready for complex language, or language the way that it is, and that seems to mean that it's pretty special and pretty important to us. And so, as I was saying, I think talking about the importance of language, I know makes me think of how language is talked about, which is almost funny because you're using language to talk about language, but these different ways that sometimes people might undermine or reduce the significance of language. That, words don't matter, or the type of word that is used, people shouldn't make that a big deal, or it should be okay, or even a slur. It's just it's just a sound. It's just a word. So what kind of impact is going to have? Or it shouldn't be something that people should get upset about, or feel anything about. But I think those are too simplistic and kind of try to make it black and white ways of looking at things when, the truth is much more complex, as it often is, that language does have impacts. And we have to understand that and accept that. Just like someone can tell a joke and it can make you laugh, someone can also tell a joke and it can be hurtful or offensive, or someone can say something hurtful or hateful and that'll make you feel bad, or can make someone feel bad. So undermining or undervaluing language or words, I think, is just undervaluing something that we know is so significant. And because it's so significant, it just has different types of impacts. And even, as I was saying before, language can feel so automatic, but language is also not something that is static. People that are linguists or, study languages, they'll often talk about languages as these living, breathing things, in the sense that they evolve. That, if you read English from 300 years ago, the language that I'm speaking now, it's almost unrecognizable to what I'm speaking now. And it didn't change overnight, so this evolution has to be slow, because, for language to have value, we have to have some shared understanding. There has to be some shared meaning to it, that we can talk and it all makes sense. So if everyone has just a different, word for everything, or every day everything changes, there's no way for it to have value. There has to be some part of it that is, the same and static, but then also it does evolve as we evolve or change, new words come, you know, we shorten saying, you know, things in certain ways. There's lots of ways that language changes and evolves over time. And so with that, it means that what I hear now, if someone heard it 200 years ago or vice versa, we might just naturally have very different reactions to it because of how language evolves, and then it becomes part of, you know, the air we breathe or our surroundings, and now we get affected by it in different ways. Or we even see this with, you know, something that's considered very profane, you know, you can't say that on TV or it's really bad 50 years ago. Now we might think of as like, not bad at all. Or, you know, it could be vice versa too. Some words that were acceptable to say before, talking about people in a certain way, might have been okay. Now it's not okay. And so people start saying, oh, well, you know, things, if that's, you know, if I could say before and it was fine, then it's the same now. It's like, no, language changes, culture changes, values change, people change. And so you have to keep up with that. Language is this living, breathing thing. It's not something that's just stuck in stone and you could say, well, I learned it this way and that's it. Nothing's changing. No, that's just not the way it is. Just like money changes. You can't go to the store and be like, oh, I paid $1 for this 20 years ago. I'm going to pay you $1 and you have to give it to me. You know, the value of words change too over time. And so you can't just assume that because you knew the value once, you can just function or operate from that place again. So we're going into the last commercial break, and after the break, I'll continue on some of these themes related to language, words, just some thoughts using words and language to talk about words and language. So let's go to our last commercial break. We'll be right back.
2: قابل توجه هموطنان عزیز، گرفتن وام هیلاک بدون دست زدن به وام اول شما و بدون نیاز به مدارک مالیاتی به شما این امکان را می‌دهد که از اکوئیتی منزلتان استفاده کرده و تا زمانی که از وجوه استفاده نکنید نیازی به پرداخت این وام نمی‌باشد. برای گرفتن وام هیلاک با من شری بیبیان، مدیر بی ای سی اینوستمنتس، 818-822-20 تماس حاصل فرمایید. لایسنس نمبر 23824.
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1: So, I wanted to finish the last segment of the show talking about some thoughts on language, words, how we use them to not undermine or undervalue the words that we say and also the words that we hear. You know, what we speak, also what we consume, what we take in. Because language is this incredibly powerful tool that we have as human beings that allow us to do so much. Let's talk about, you know, some theories and ideas of things like cooperation, coordination, social dynamics, and ways that we can know about other people and reputations and who's who and all of those things. And that it can impact us emotionally. You know, someone could say something to make us feel good and bad. And a lot of that is automatic because of how automatic language is. So it is this really powerful tool. And because it's this powerful tool, just like if you had some strong, you know, hammer or strong machinery, we do want to be mindful of how we use it. This doesn't mean, you know, policing everything we say or, you know, censorship or anything like that. I'm not saying it in that way, but just recognizing the power of our words, your power of words in general, and that we shouldn't take that lightly. I was talking about some points related to this in a previous segment of how people might undermine that, oh, if it's something is, you know, if it's just words, it's not that important. Maybe they can't, let's say, actually hurt you. It's not physical violence or damage that is being done, so how bad could it be? And yes, I mean, I don't want to say, you know, so I know people say that words can be violent, and I don't want to say that, you know, physically hurting someone and saying some words is exactly the same, but I also don't think they're exactly different either, or that there's no comparison or connection there. You can say things that are very hurtful, and, you know, physiologically, yes, let's say it doesn't damage the skin or break the skin the way, you know, if you physically hit someone or, you know, bruise, or you break down blood vessels or whatever, you know, it's bleeding inside of your body or whatever it might be. It doesn't do that, but we can see physiological changes that can happen to someone if they, you know, get sad or get hurt by something that is being said. So it still can impact you physically. Not that that's the only metric that matters, but you can impact someone physically even by your words. So as I said, I'm not here to tell you that words are the same, you know, hurtful words are the same as hurtful, you know, violence or hitting someone, aggression in that way. But I think it's a bit foolish to think that there's no pain that is caused by words, or that words don't have that effect or can't have that effect. So I don't think we should take that lightly or think that if it's just words, it makes it okay or anything is okay when it comes to words. You know, having language is beautiful because we get to express so many things that without it we'd be unable to express. Or, you know, even we it seems like we think in words at some level, so maybe even without language we wouldn't be able to think these things. It's really complicated to think about how even this has come about, or the understanding of it. As I'm talking about it, I'm a bit confused myself. Really, you know there's a lot of chicken or the egg, or how do we even make sense of that? But I do think it's important to value the words that we say and to think about what you say to the people around you, what you say in general, and not undermine that or undervalue that. You know, if you have people that you care about, it doesn't mean you have to say what they want to hear, but you should care about what they feel and think about what you say, especially what you say to them. You know, that's really powerful and important to remember that can have a huge impact. You know, with Keon, our baby, of course, right now, the word

themselves have less value. He doesn't know them, but you can see how much we can impact his mood just by how we react and respond to him. And of course, we're not babies forever, but that doesn't change. We get impacted by the ways that people interact with us, and their words can be a big part of that. I've heard some people say, something to the effect of, if someone says something really mean or hurtful or something that is hurting you, well, just pretend like it's said in some foreign language, a language you don't know, that it wouldn't impact you. And I get the notion of it, because it's almost, kind of as a thought experiment, it would be possible. If you didn't know the words you were saying, you wouldn't feel anything to them. So maybe you can just imagine that, or kind of like, pretend that's the case. But because language is automatic, as I've talked about throughout the show, that we just kind of take it in, we really can't do that. And not only that, if we're going to be listening to other people, if we're going to be able to take in the good, we have to be able to take in the bad. Or essentially, we have to take, if we're taking it in, we're taking it in. You can't choose, you can't choose after the fact. If someone says something hurtful, you feel hurt instantly from it. Now, of course, how you think about it, feel about it can impact how you feel over time. But that initial response or reaction, it's not something you can just control. Someone yells profanity at you, it's not the same as if they yell, a nice thing, or just, say yay or something like that. The volume might impact you in a certain way, but what they're saying will feel very different to you. So, we can't realistically do that, just tune out or, all of a sudden be illiterate or, a non-speaker when someone says something we don't like. If we engage with other people, it's going to affect us. We'll be impacted by them. We can't unhear it or not know what is being said. Or we have to try to numb ourselves to everything. You can't just numb yourself to the bad. You almost might have to just tune out overall, which you can choose to do, but I don't think that's the right way to approach it. I think we have to all accept that we can be impacted by what people say. And there is something of, you shouldn't care what people say. That's another type of kind of pop psychology, or just a general, whatever you want to call it, wisdom or advice that we hear. And like so much of this type of advice, what I think happens is sometimes there's a general theme that has value, but then it gets taken to an extreme that can almost take away its value, or at least make it more complicated if it's actually beneficial or not. So let me explain what I mean. I think most of us do care too much about what most people think, especially people whose opinions should have almost no or no value to us. So, someone you don't know. Now with, things like the internet and social media, just random people can comment on, your picture or videos or whatever it is and say their opinion. People who don't know you, who you don't interact with, who there's no connection with, and you still will feel something, or you can feel something to what people are saying. And in that case, yes, if some random person is just saying, some insult to you that you don't, and you don't know who they are, and they're just anonymous and they're saying something and it impacts you, I think it would be beneficial to care less about, that person's comment, this person doesn't know you. But unfortunately, we tend to care a lot about it. It feels very real. And this kind of goes back to our brains being used to being part of small groups where everyone you interacted with, you did know or did have some impact on you. So, anyone you interact with, you still have this feeling that their opinions matter, their thoughts about you do matter, where in fact, they really don't. So I think in general, most of us care too much about what other people think. And it would be better for us to turn that down. But then the extreme advice of you shouldn't care what anyone thinks is not accurate. Because if you have someone in your life, like a loved one, if you're married or your kids or someone, even a close friend, if they're upset with you, yes, you could say, I don't care what they think, or I shouldn't care what people think. But that's actually a very unhealthy place to come from. That is, someone who doesn't care about the people in their life or the people that they're close to. Those are not people that you shouldn't care about what they think. Now, even there, it could depend. If they're saying, I think you should, I want you to do this and to try to make a decision for you without letting you decide for yourself. No, you don't have to, do what they say just because you care about them. But if your, let's say, husband or wife says, you hurt my feelings with something you said, or I'm upset with you, saying I don't care what someone thinks is not a position of, strength or a position of high value or whatever you want to call it, or being a good person. That's actually a really careless thing and a heartless thing to not care about what your loved one feels about you and how you're treating them. So
the words that we say, yes, we could say it doesn't matter what other people think about them, but it depends on who we're talking about. People that are close to you, you should care. Again, not to say you should censor or only be or say what they want to hear, but you should have some awareness of how what you're saying can impact them, because your words can do, being a powerful tool, they can do a lot of good. They can also do a lot of bad. And we have to be aware of that. I'm sure we all can think of times in our lives where we were having going through something difficult, something challenging, whether it was a heartache or heartbreak, just we're feeling down, whatever it is. And someone said something to us that really had a big impact, that really helped us feel a lot better, or gave us some motivation or some hope or inspiration, whatever it might be. And it was through their words. And yes, of course, given the way they said it and, lovingness or kindness and how they approached it, for sure. But for sure, the words also had a big impact, or did a lot of the work there. And so that tells us that those words can have a big, meaning. I also just think about my work. Here, of course, I'm talking, but also often psychotherapy is called talk therapy, where you're talking about your feelings, you're talking about things you've been through. It's all through the talk, which helps create the relationship and all of that. But it's through talking that people can, over time, feel better or have changes in their lives. So I feel like my career, of course, is very much embedded in talk having value, language having value. But I think it's pretty inevitable, or it's pretty undeniable to see the value of the things we say, and to not undervalue that. And so I was saying before, it's about what we say, and so we do want to be very mindful of that, but also what we take in does impact us. If you hear a lot of hateful things, automatically over time, your thoughts will become more hateful. You will take all of those things in, and it starts to become who you are. You are what you eat, and so you are what you consume when it comes to, here I'm talking, that's not just words, it's like they're floating, but social media, also of course what you read, videos you watch, whatever it is, the people you interact with, they will start to impact you. The words that we hear more come to us more easily. If you use a lot of profanity, let's say, those words come to you more naturally if you hear a lot of profanity. If you don't, it'll come to you less. So we get impacted by what we take in. And so we want to be mindful and aware of what we take in. A lot of what social media puts out is trying to create big reactions from us and out of us. And so it's not about things that are necessarily beneficial for us, and often not things that are necessarily true, or, have any basis in reality, or, or good opinions even, or based on anything. It's just something to get a reaction out of us. And so if we keep exposing ourselves and consuming things that are just trying to get a reaction out of us, unfortunately, that'll over time make us affect our thinking and feeling in automatic ways that won't be good for us. And if it's also people that are close to you, if someone keeps putting you down, that will start to affect how you feel and how you feel about yourself, and especially if it's someone that's close to you. And unfortunately, this is what we see so often with children, that they can have parents that are, physically abusive, of course, having a negative impact, but also the verbal types of abuse or just the things that parents can say to their kids can have such a big impact, because language is a very powerful tool, and it's even more powerful based on how close the relationship is and what type of relationship it is. So as parents, you can, you will have a very big impact on your kids in so many ways, including what you say to them. And I already see that with Keon, where I, sometimes I tell him not to do something if he's about to touch something that's a little bit dangerous or might not be safe. And the way he looks at me, it kind of breaks my heart, where he kind of feels like there's like a sadness or uncertainty, or he's kind of not sure. And that's in such a, maybe minor way overall. And then I can just imagine if I were to say, with my words, as he starts to understand those words, harmful things, the impact they would have. So this also goes back to saying things or being aware of the power of the words we have, but also what we get exposed to. If we keep hearing negative things about ourselves, it will over time impact how we think and feel. In a lot of what a child
experiences that their self-concept and how they, you know, their self-worth, self-esteem, all those things comes from, of course, not just words, it's how we get interacted with in general, but the ways that people talk to us will impact us deeply, because language and words and how things are said have a big impact on us. So just some thoughts and words about thoughts and words, using language to talk about language. But as I said to start the show, and I'll wrap up, it's incredible how natural language is for us and how automatic it feels and how that can make us unaware of what it's like not to know what we know, the curse of knowledge. And, you know, it's hard to imagine things any other way, but I'm so grateful for language, for allowing us to connect, communicate, express things that would be impossible without it. And like so many things that are automatic, until we stop and think about it, it just seems like it is what it is, or it is just naturally there. We can see that everything that goes into human beings' ability to create the sounds, to comprehend sounds, think about it, all of those things, there's a lot. I just really barely scratched the surface on it at all. And some things I talked about, but there's a lot to, you know, dive deeper in and really try to understand human language, why it is the way it is, how it might have evolved, but also all the different things that allow for it to even be possible. All right, that brings us to the end of today's show. A big thank you to Fahad in the studio. You've been listening to In Session with Dr. Fadi Dalokwi, Free Iran.